0: That's fun, man. That really is fun.
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1: This is called Rebecca, spelled R-E-B-E-K-E-H. 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
1: I'm Andrew Sordoni, former chairman and producer for Chiaroscuro Records. We had many memorable recording sessions during the years that Hank O'Neill and I were collaborators, partners, and stewards of this remarkable company. The reason we gave Chiaroscuro Records to WVIA was to ensure long-term stewardship and the preservation of the material, but more importantly, the respect that this musical artwork deserves. And WVIA has as part of its mission to entertain and educate. And this is just one more resource for WVIA and Chiaroscuro to be partners in fulfilling that mission.

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1: This next one, won by one of the all-time legendary jazz saxophonists, Sonny Stitt. Yeah, and he calls this one Deuces Wild.

है। He is playing the blues back down in North Carolina where I'm from. We call this kind of music suffering music. If you never suffered, you can't understand this kind of music. You have to be on your own way home from work and lose all your pay. Or you get home and your wife has run off with your next door neighbor who bought him some Viagra. Good friend of mine married a young lady he only knew 1 week. He fell in love so fast he forgot to check it out. You know how things are when you don't check them out. They always seem better from the outside than they do from the inside. Soon as he got married, he found out he didn't even like this woman, not only love her. She had a couple of secrets that he didn't pick up in 7 days. So we're gonna tell you what it was, so watch out, cause a few more hanging around out there. She's a whiskey drinking woman. She drinks whiskey all the time. Nothing but Four Roses without a chaser. 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

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And she puts

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0: play China Boy, Gene Stupel suggested. That's the first record we ever made, China Boy.
1: It's a nice old piece anyway, I can tell you that.
0: Take it, Gene.
1: I won't play it.
2: You got it, Gene.
3: Gotta
2: change
3: the
2: wheels.
3: Yeah,
2: changing
3: reeds, man.
2: That's right.
3: Don't be mad, man.
2: Foot pedals.
1: Changing mouth pieces.
0: Hey.
1: Yeah, Mama's a
0: Gene,
1: hell of a fight.
0: Take it, Gene.
1: Gene, you're on. Gene.

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Thank you.

Hi, this is Terry Gibbs. I think probably some of the most fun I ever had was recording for Cash Girl Records. We recorded live on the cruise. You don't feel like you're recording. And when you're having fun on a cruise, eating all that food, and you're getting a chance to play a lot of jazz, you can't make better records than we just did.

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Hello, and welcome to the Chiaroscuro Jazz Podcasts. I'm George Graham, Director of Artistry and Repertoire for the Venerable Jazz Label, which for over a half century has been presenting music from some of the world's great jazz musicians. In this series, we'll have conversations with some of today's outstanding players and their thoughts on some of the artists who have recorded for Chiaroscuro. This time it's Tom Scott, who is one of the most ubiquitous and versatile studio musicians in a career that has spanned 50 years. He's appeared on over 2,000 albums on various saxes and flutes, with 35 solo albums under his own name, and is a three-time Grammy winner. He's appeared on many classic albums, including from Carole King, Joni Mitchell, Steely Dan, The Blues Brothers, Quincy Jones, Whitney Houston, and many others. He has also had an extensive career composing music for film and TV series, including Starsky and Hutch, Family Ties, Soul Man, and Uptown Saturday Night. He also teaches at New York University and hosts his own podcast series. I began by mentioning the first album on which I became familiar with his playing. It was 50 years ago, in 1973, and he was featured soloist on an outstanding big band album by composer and conductor Pat Williams called Threshold.

0: you played some amazing solos on that record.
1: It's I'm very proud of that record, and I was delighted to be a part of it.
0: This is before, you know, this is 1973 when that came out. That was 50 years ago. And I really hadn't. So I hadn't been aware of your work as a studio musician prior to that. So this came out and said, "Whoa, this you know."
1: Yeah, who the hell is this guy?
0: Yeah, playing flute, doing the tenor solos. And the other interesting thing about that is that Marvin Stamm, the trumpet player on that, is on an album that we produced here for Chiaroscuro. It's a trio album with Bill Mays on piano. And a wonderful young cellist.
1: Bill was here. Bill was at that time. Actually, Bill was here in town. I used to hire him for studio work when I was writing Law and Order Rock for television dramatic series. Yeah, Bill was great. And we were sorry to see him go, but he did very well back east, didn't he?
0: Let's go back to your musical beginnings and tell us about how you discovered jazz. As an idiom, I mean, or did you start as a classical player or
1: no? Well, let's put it this way: I was introduced to jazz very, very, very early. In the fourth grade, we had a new music teacher at the elementary school I was going to, Riverside Drive Elementary in Sherman Oaks, California. And Mrs. Todd, and she was an elderly lady, but she came to every class and was recruiting members for a orchestra, elementary school orchestra that would rehearse every Monday in the morning. And I thought, well, gee, it'd be a chance to get out of class every Wednesday morning. That sounds good. And of course, my father was one of the excellent, excellent film and television composers in LA for many years. He mentored people like John Williams and was a contemporary of Henry Mancini and others of that era. But so there was a lot of music going on in my house anyway. And I'd already taken an interest in folk music, the Weavers, and particularly, and Pete Seeger and Burl Ives and Josh White and some of the folk people of that era. I loved that I played a little ukulele. Just that was my first instrument.
0: Oh, great.
1: And then Elvis came along, I remember, and I, don't ask me why I remember this, but apparently I did miming to Elvis's records for parties. I was probably all of six or seven, I don't know, that was something like that. Anyway,
0: Elvis
1: so,
0: impersonators of every age, you know?
1: yeah, I know it's a thing, right?
0: Yeah.
1: It's still a thing. As I say, in the fourth grade, she gave us the opportunity to rent any number of orchestra instruments that they had there at the school. So I went home to my father and we discussed it. And I may have said that I wanted to play the saxophone at the time, but of course, saxophone was not an option. It was an orchestra. So he said, son, listen, if you're interested in the reed instruments, play the clarinet, start on the clarinet, which they did offer. I ended up renting a student model silver metal clarinet for $5 for the semester. It gives you an idea of the economics of the times. Yeah, anyway, I started studying, and of course, I had the benefit of my father's knowledge of who were all the best studio musicians in Los Angeles. He worked with all of them and started me out with a guy named Skeets Herford, who was a wonderful studio musician at the time. So I played clarinet, and then my dad bought me a album that was recorded 10 years before I was born, the famous Benny Goodman 1938 Carnegie Hall Jazz Concert.
0: Oh yeah, that's a classic.
1: Lionel Hampton and Teddy Wilson and Gene Krupa and Harry James and all these people. And I tell you what, I wore that record

Not only did I wear it out, but I wanted to copy Benny. You know, I wanted to play like Benny. So I would sit. You know, Benny had that signature lick, which was at the end of a thing. That was his. That little tag at the end. Pick the notes out one at a time, and then write them down. I just was into that kind of thing very, very young. I had that curiosity. I wanted to know what the music was about, how it was made, how it was written, how it looked on paper, and all that sort of thing. So then when I got in the seventh grade, that was, they call it middle school now, but that was junior high school then. I found out that they had a Wednesday afternoon after school dance band. I mean, they call it a jazz band now, but they call it a dance band. It's a big band. There was one opening in the big band on the baritone sax, which my junior high school had and was willing to rent out to me. So I lugged that sucker, and it's heavy, you know, when you're a kid. 11, 12 years old. Yeah, I used to lug that thing to the bus and back, but I was just totally thrilled at the idea of playing in this jazz band. And my dad, once again, wanting to expose me to the best of the baritone sax world, bought me a record, Getz Meets Mulligan and Hi-Fi, which was Stan Getz and Jerry Mulligan on Verve, I believe.

0: Oddly enough, it was an album where they did half of it switching horns, where Guest played baritone and Mulligan played a tenor. But the opposite side was much better, where they're actually playing the instruments that they're known for. And I wore that thing out and quickly moved on to, you know, the other great horn players of that time. Obviously, Miles Davis, John Coltrane, Cannonball Adderley, Art Pepper. There was a whole bunch of people in that era that I just became enamored with jazz completely. I was sold by that time. And I did a lot of transcribing of solos. You know, like so many saxophone players, I sat there and transcribed most of John Coltrane's solo on Giant Steps, among other transcriptions. And eventually, I started transcribing arrangements. I was a big fan of Basie. I didn't really appreciate Ellington until later, but Basie, the swing of it, oh my God, was just so, it just grabbed me. And I love those arrangements, Thad Jones arrangements and other great arrangers who contributed to that book, Sammy Nistico and others. So I tried to transcribe arrangements. And if my dad didn't push me, but I'm sure he was happy that I was so into it. And if it was something that just I couldn't figure it out, I would go to him while he's in his studio at his work table writing dramatic music for any number of shows of that era. And I would say, what is this, Dad? And he would show me. So it was a great, you know, yeah. He didn't teach me in the strictest sense, but it was great to have him there. His knowledge was, you know, very, very helpful, needless to say.
1: Provided a great environment for your musical growing there.
0: And I so lucky was I to be there in that, yeah.
1: Well, I think that probably showed in your, you know, your early days, it just bursting out there with the, with the great playing.
0: I guess so.
1: Well, tell us about, now. Did you do some jazz sessions before you got seriously into the studio work?
0: Well, yes, I did a couple. The first record, official record that I'm on, is the Don Ellis Big Band live in Monterey.
1: Okay.
0: I joined Don's band in its very kind of formative period because I had taken two summer classes at the UCLA Extension series between the 11th and 12th grade during the summer. I went and took a class. They were back-to-back classes. One was jazz improvisation, and the other one was jazz arranging and composing, both taught by Don Ellis, who, you know, I don't know how many people know who Don Ellis is or was, but he was a fascinating fellow, kind of tightly wrapped, but and by that I mean very intense.
1: Yeah.
0: But kind of stretched the horizons of what I knew to be jazz. I mean, he was great for that and showed me, taught me some very useful tools. And moreover, something that really affected my career greatly later, he introduced me to the world of East Indian music, East Indian rhythm. But that's a whole other story.
1: Yeah, because he was known for that kind of thing.
0: Well, that's right.
1: He
0: formed a group called the Hindustani Jazz Sextet at that time, which was among the members was a guy named Harihar Rao, who himself had been a student of Ravi Shankar's in Calcutta, moved to California to teach on the ethnomusicology department at UCLA. He had met Don. They had found an interest in kind of exploring jazz improvisation and Indian rhythm. And the first time I heard that, I thought, this is great, man. This is cool. So that was another adventure that I took. So you asked about jazz albums. So Don Ellis, and then I was a member of the Roger Kellaway Quartet. That was, I guess, the first record that I made as a solo, featured soloist, was an album called Spirit Feel with Roger Kellaway. We used to play at a club called Dante's here in North Hollywood all the time. And it was me and Chuck DeMonaco on bass, John Guerin on drums, and Roger on piano. And Roger's, John and Chuck are no longer with us, but Roger remains a dear friend. I saw him not 2 weeks ago.
1: Right, and he is a chiaroscuro artist of several.
0: That's right. That's right.
1: Recordings.
0: He is. That's right. And one of the great underrated talents, I think, in jazz. He's just a phenomenal jazz player with so much history. You know, he used to play, of course, he played Dixieland at Eddie Condon's for like, I don't know, 5 years or something like that. So his stride piano is killing. Plus, of course, he can go and be as kind of avant-garde and adventurous as you would care to experience.
1: Right. So. And probably everybody knows him for the closing theme of All in the Family.
0: Of course.

0: Well, tell us about some of the first opportunities you had to be called as a studio musician. I mean, you know, that's a kind of a difficult thing to get into in some ways, and you often need connections.
1: Right. Well, actually, the path that led there, the main path was, it relates to the third solo recording I made before I became a studio musician, which was with Oliver Nelson.
0: Wow,
1: Oliver Nelson.
0: Yeah,
1: I know, right? Oliver Nelson came to California to write music for television and films. I, of course, was a huge fan of his from the Stolen Moments era and all the great arrangements he wrote for Wes Montgomery and Jimmy Smith and, you know, you name it, man. All these great New York records and CTI records and Verve records and just I had most of them in my collection at that time. So Oliver had a 2-week gig at a place called Marty's on the Hill, which is no longer there, kind of near LA Airport. The deal was that Bob Thiel was to come out at the end of the 2 weeks and record like the last two or three nights. And it was to become an album. It did, in fact, become an album. Well, I was called like the second or third day because I think I was subbing for a guy named Bill Green, who was, I forget why he couldn't make it. Maybe he was sick or something. Anyway, Oliver heard me play, and he decided that he wanted me to be the permanent tenor solo, solo tenor chair in the band.
0: Was this a sort of medium-sized Stolen Moments band, or was that a full big band?
1: No, full big band.
0: Ah, okay.
1: Full big band, mm-hmm. Yeah. And this was 1967, so I was 19.
0: Hmm.
1: And Ed Thigpen played drums. I mean, that was like some jazz heroes of mine. Ed Thigpen played drums. Bobby Bryant was lead trumpet player. He was great. Frank Strozier, wonderful alto player. He sat right next to me. I thought he was really cool and very interesting, kind of a little bit out, you know, style, a little bit out there, but very cool. I'm trying to remember who else was in that band. Anyway, it was a full big band. Of course, to me, what made it so special was Oliver himself. He was a great guy. I was on the end of the saxophone row, so he stood right next to me. So I got to just, you know, two or three feet from him. For the week and a half that I was there, and I had a solo feature on Milestones. Oliver had done this arrangement of Milestones, and it started out with Frank Strozier played for a while, and then I joined him, and we did a kind of solo duet thing for a while, and then Frank stopped, and I played a solo. Well, whatever I did that week must have impressed Oliver because, he kept me on the band. And when Bob Thiel came on to record us, at the end of the, I guess we finished on a Saturday night, at the end of the evening, I remember putting my horn away and we're up on a, you know, raised bandstand. And Bob Thiel, who, of course, just to see him, I mean, knowing who he was,
0: yeah, right.
1: and Impulse Records being this like kind of Tiffany of jazz labels at that time, I was just thrilled to be in his presence, right? So he walks over, and as I'm putting my horn away, he says, "Hey, kid, you want to make a record for Impulse?" And I was almost like, "Are you talking to me?" You know? And I said, "Yes, Mr. Thiel, I'd love to." He says, "Well, okay, we're gonna do a record with you," and we made arrangements to talk more about it. And the first record that we made, I think that Bob Thiel thought that maybe he could make a kind of a pop hit instrumentalist out of me, because the first record we did, I just was called to a session or two or three sessions with all the happening studio musicians of that era. I walk into the studio and here is Glenn Campbell playing rhythm guitar. This is before he got discovered.
0: Wow.
1: Jim Gordon on drums, who of course had a very tragic experience. I went to high school with Jim, actually. He was a couple of years ahead of me, and the by any measure, the man most likely to succeed. You know, he had it all going on, and his brain obviously deteriorated into areas that were very tragic. Mike Melvoin, Emil Richards, Dennis Budimir, Carol Kay played Fender bass. And a bunch of studio singers at that time and arrangers who were kind of like doing a lot of the pop sessions in that day and time. And it was all basically cover, instrumental covers of the hits of the day. So we did like Nevermind Love, the Association thing.
0: Yeah, the Association thing.
1: We did Baby, I Love You of Aretha Franklin, Mellow Yellow.
0: Donovan's song, yeah.
1: Yes, exactly. And but anyway, we did a bunch of covers. Basically, I just read these parts and soloed where called upon to do so. And one of the things that happened was like, okay, so I caused some buzz and some of these musicians started talking about me and I started getting calls in the kind of the pop recording session world. Now, parallel to that, having played at Dante's a lot, not only with Rick Calloway, but with Howard Roberts, the great guitarist, his band, which included Dave Grusin on piano.
0: Yeah. Composer, so, wonderful composer.
1: Yeah. Dave not only started hiring me for his projects, mostly television and films, but also recommended me as a TV composer. The first episode of I ever wrote for television was for a Quinn Martin show called Dan August, which starred a then unknown actor named Burt Reynolds.
2: Dan August. A Quinn Martin production. Starring Burt Reynolds. Also starring Norman Fell. Richard Anderson.
1: I don't think it lasted but a season. Uh-huh. But anyway, Dave had written the theme, and he had other obligations. He couldn't do all the underscore, so he said, "I know the guy you should get," and that was me. And so I became part of the Quinn Martin, because Quinn Martin, that production company, was dominating primetime television then with shows like Streets of San Francisco, Barnaby Jones, Cannon.
0: Yeah, a lot of cop shows. I remember those.
1: I used to say, yeah, I write Law and Order Rock, which is kind of the reason. I mean, one of the reasons that I had a grasp of contemporary rhythms, you know, which some of the older guys, the older, more traditional film scores didn't have. I mean, my father was a great composer, but when it came to pop rhythms and things, that was just not his bag. Yeah. And so I brought that to the table.
0: Yeah.
1: Along with, thank God, I had been listening, paying attention to much of my father's music and the harmonic, the how to write dramatic music that's you know, advanced, sophisticated, mm-hmm. and still kind of pays homage to the great composers of, you know, that we've all come to learn and love and know.
0: Let me ask you about that. This is around the period, I think, where people were starting, you know, the scores were getting more rhythmic to sort of synchronize with the action on the screen.
1: True.
0: Rather than the...
1: True.
0: That's right. The backdrop, the strings... curtain
1: that kind of thing, yes. Or the orchestral approach, right. So rhythm was carrying the day in many of those chases, and of course every cop show that always ends at a chase of some kind. And one of the things that I dreaded was I would compose all the music up to the chase, and then it would be the day, okay, I got to do the chase. And the most important thing is mapping it out, because usually a chase can be 2.5-3 minutes long. I mean, it's relatively long. It's like a cut on an album, you know what
0: yeah,
1: I mean?
0: Right.
1: Mm-hmm. That way. So it's a lot of music to write. And it's all original, obviously. So you have to pick the spots where the mood changes, you know, like, and at what point does the car take off and we're off? And how long does that last? When does it end? And how does it end? Does it end with gunshots and death? Does it end with the guy runs out of gas and, you know, it's kind of comes to a gradual halt, or what exactly? So to map out all that in terms of a click track, because we used to have a book called there was a guy named Carol Knudsen, a music editor, who mapped out every click at every possible tempo from, you know, 60 beats per minute all the way to, I don't know, 250 beats a minute. He could tell you what in tenths of a second where beat 33 was, where beat 107 was. So you could map out a cue. If you knew what your tempo was, you could map it all out and know exactly how long it would have to be and at what point, boom, the gunshot goes or the whatever happens, right. You know, the significant action and dialogue takes place.
0: Right.
1: So you got to map it all out first. Then you start actually writing, composing. Two-step process.
0: Right. Now, were you given, in most cases, the final edits before you started composing, or were there changes that were made?
1: Most of the time, thank you, Lord, yes. Because in television, I'll tell you what, it was a factory. You know, they were cranking.
0: Right, yeah.
1: While I was writing music for show number 3 of season 7, you know, they were in production on the next show, and behind them were the guys writing the script for the next show. So it's just a giant crank it out factory. So there was no time. I mean, they had to be done with it. They couldn't be screwing around because they had an air date, and I needed, like, you know, those average shows had an average of, I don't know, 35, 40 minutes of music, a lot of music.
0: God,
1: I know, right?
0: Yeah, that's amazing.
1: So I needed at least 2 weeks, hopefully 3 weeks, to compose and orchestrate. And in those days, you know, I had a score paper, you know, that was like 2 feet long, mm-hmm. and all each instrument. And of course, being a woodwind player, I couldn't stand to see. I needed to see a tenor saxophone part written in its transposed key. So that meant if I had a line that, like, alto, flute, and trumpet and tenor saxophone were all playing, I had to write it out 3 times in 3 different keys. But that's the nature. That's what it was, right? That's what we did. So I get out my pencil and I start writing, like, as fast as I can, you know? I mean, and I got pretty good at it. I think having a deadline was a great motivator.
0: It is in a lot of ways.
1: I'm sure.
0: In broadcasting too, here in, you know, whatever kind of broadcasting is going to be on the air, you got to have it ready by that time.
1: That's right. You better have something to say.
0: Join us for our next podcast when Tom Scott talks about his studio work on some now classic albums. But one of the artists on Chiaroscuro that he considers one of his influences is clarinetist Buddy DeFranco.
1: Let's go back, because one of my first inspirations on the clarinet was Buddy DeFranco. My clarinet teacher at the time had the good sense to turn me on to a record called Autumn Leaves with Buddy DeFranco and a rhythm section. And I wore that sucker out. And Buddy DeFranco, to this day, I mean, with all due respect to Eddie Daniels and Benny Goodman and some other great clarinet players who have come along, Buddy DeFranco is the king of them all. I mean, just magnificent, creative, and brilliant. There's a marvelous book, a great big thick book, which I have, of his life, an autobiography or biography of him with pictures and everything. So that album of Autumn Leaves, I'm sure I just wore it out. I played it so many times. And he became the standard for clarinet playing, and I think still is, really, for sound and creative ideas. Just a brilliant, brilliant musician. My hat's off to him. He was great.
0: Let's close out now with the Terry Gibbs Buddy DeFranco Quintet from the Chiaroscuro album called Wham! This is the title piece.

0: The Terry Gibbs Buddy DeFranco Quintet from the Chiaroscuro release Wham! With the title piece. This is George Graham. Thanks for joining us for this Chiaroscuro podcast. Join us next time when we continue our conversation with Tom Scott.
1: Hi, this is saxophonist Virginia Mayhew. I was thrilled when Hank O'Neill and Annie Sordoni approached me about recording for Chiaroscuro. They recorded so many great jazz artists, and I was honored to become a part of their label. Nene Green was my first official recording, and Chiaroscuro made it so easy. I was able to bring in the great pianist Kenny Barron, in addition to my regular band of Ingrid Jensen, Harvey S., Adam Cruz, and Leon Parker. Kenny Barron was amazing, such an incredible musician, sweetheart, and a total pro. I think his presence not only elevated the music, but also opened a lot of doors for me. Hank and Andy of Chiaroscuro Records put me on the map, and I will forever be grateful.

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0: This is saxophonist John Gordon. Back in the early 90s, Hank O'Neill of Chiaroscuro Records and I spoke about making a quartet recording. And we did that in early 92 with a great band with Kevin Hayes, Scott Colley, and Bill Stewart on drums. And the great Phil Woods, one of my all-time heroes and a teacher and a great friend, was also part of that recording. And we were very honored to have him. Another hero of both Phil and mine, and in fact all of us who are jazz musicians, Benny Carter, were on a live record that we made at a floating jazz festival at a jazz cruise in the spring of 94. And we were really thrilled to have Benny Carter and Phil both on that particular record date with that group. And that was a different band with Bill Charlap, Sean Smith, and Tim Horner. And that was really a thrill to make these records at the time, and they were a big learning experience for me and a great honor to play with such great musicians.
1: We need to team up together.
2: 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What? We're gonna do a little Debussy. Debussy Handy.

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0: here with a thing that we do which features Ruby, and it's a Barbara Soul tune that was written by Earl Hines and Louis Armstrong. I can't say Louis Armstrong. I always have to say the great Louis Armstrong.
1: That's great.
0: And it's called Nobody Else But You.

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0: Bill Hinton on the bass, Kenny DeVern at the clarinet, Derek Smith at the piano, Howard Alden at the guitar, Joe Ascione at the drums.
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That, I think everybody knows, was Duke Ellington's In a Mellow Tone.

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0: Thank you very much. Thank you very much.
1: What's up, Bobby? 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
1: And you know Jimmy Johnson wrote that?
2: James P.
1: Him too.
2: Oh, yeah.
1: All right, take it, Bob. 1 hour.
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Hello, this is jazz bassist composer Sean Smith. Working with Chiaroscuro was a real treat. You know, this was my first recording, and this band was a new band, and we were all very anxious to get the music out there. Now, with Chiaroscuro, they allow you to do what you want. It's a sort of an artistic carte blanche. And we were able to record the music we wanted for the lengths of time we wanted. And we were never told what to do, never controlled. We were only encouraged by the label. And this is something, as, in case you don't know, which is a very rare thing. And we're grateful, very grateful for that.

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1: We would like to acknowledge the presence of them to say hello to a bunch of very, very beautiful people, our very dear friends. The swingingest band in the land is in town. Count Basie. How about the Count Basie today? Yeah.

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Thank you. I was just sitting in the corner thinking how blessed I am. And I was thinking how blessed we all are. Of the billions of people on the planet, just think, we're the only ones listening to this music. Isn't that something? I love you guys. I love you.

0: Thank you. Let's give another nice round of applause to the great O.C. Smith, ladies and gentlemen. All right.
1: I'm Andrew Sordoni, former chairman and producer for Chiaroscuro Records. We had many memorable recording sessions during the years that Hank O'Neill and I were collaborators, partners, and stewards of this remarkable company. The reason we gave Chiaroscuro Records to WVIA was to ensure long-term stewardship and the preservation of the material, but more importantly, the respect that all of this artwork, this musical artwork, deserves. And WVIA has as part of its mission to entertain and educate. And this is just one more resource for WVIA and Chiaroscuro to be partners in fulfilling that mission.

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This is Chiaroscuro Records radio and web stream. 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

Hello, and welcome to the Chiaroscuro Jazz Podcasts. I'm George Graham, Director of Artistry and Repertoire for the venerable jazz label, which for over a half century has been presenting music from some of the world's great jazz musicians. In this series, we'll have conversations with some of today's outstanding players and their thoughts on some of the artists who have recorded for Chiaroscuro. This time it's Tom Scott, who is one of the most ubiquitous and versatile studio musicians in a career that has spanned 50 years. He's appeared on over 2,000 albums on various saxes and flutes, with 35 solo albums under his own name, and is a 3-time Grammy winner. He's appeared on many classic albums, including from Carole King, Joni Mitchell, Steely Dan, The Blues Brothers, Quincy Jones, Whitney Houston, and many others. He has also had an extensive career composing music for film and TV series, including Starsky and Hutch, Family Ties, Soul Man, and Uptown Saturday Night. He also teaches at New York University and hosts his own podcast series. I began by mentioning the first album on which I became familiar with his playing. It was 50 years ago, in 1973, and he was featured soloist on an outstanding big band album by composer and conductor Pat Williams called Threshold.

0: you played some amazing solos on that record.
1: It's I'm very proud of that record, and I was delighted to be a part of it.
0: This is before, this is 1973 when that came out. That was 50 years ago. And I really hadn't.
1: Oh, God.
0: Right. So I hadn't been aware of your work as a studio musician prior to that. So this came out and said, "Whoa, this
1: who the hell is this guy?
0: Yeah, playing flute, doing the tenor solos." And the other interesting thing about that is that Marvin Stamm, the trumpet player on that, is on an album that we produced here for Chiaroscuro. It's a trio album with Bill Mays on piano. And a wonderful young cellist.
1: Bill was here. Bill was at that time. Actually, Bill was here in town. I used to hire him for studio work when I was writing Law and Order Rock for television dramatic series. Yeah, Bill was great. And we were sorry to see him go, but he did very well back east, didn't he?
0: Let's go back to your musical beginnings and tell us about how you discovered jazz. As an idiom, I mean, or did you start as a classical player or
1: no? Well, let's put it this way: I was introduced to jazz very, very, very early. In the fourth grade, we had a new music teacher at the elementary school I was going to, Riverside Drive Elementary in Sherman Oaks, California. And Mrs. Todd, and she was an elderly lady, but she came to every class and was recruiting members for a orchestra, elementary school orchestra that would rehearse every Monday in the morning. And I thought, well, gee, it'd be a chance to get out of class every Wednesday morning. That sounds good. And of course, my father was one of the excellent, excellent film and television composers in LA for many years. He mentored people like John Williams and was a contemporary of Henry Mancini and others of that era. But so there was a lot of music going on in my house anyway. And I'd already taken an interest in folk music, the Weavers, and particularly, and Pete Seeger and Burl Ives and Josh White and some of the folk people of that era. I loved that I played a little ukulele. Just that was my first instrument.
0: Oh, great.
1: And then Elvis came along, I remember, and I, don't ask me why I remember this, but apparently I did miming to Elvis's records for parties. I was probably all of six or seven, I don't know, something like that. Anyway,
0: Elvis
1: so,
0: impersonators of every age, you know?
1: yeah, I know it's a thing, right?
0: Yeah.
1: It's still a thing. As I say, in the fourth grade, she gave us the opportunity to rent any number of orchestra instruments that they had there at the school. So I went home to my father and we discussed it. And I may have said that I wanted to play the saxophone at the time, but of course, saxophone was not an option. It was an orchestra. So he said, son, listen, if you're interested in the reed instruments, play the clarinet, start on the clarinet, which they did offer. I ended up renting a student model silver metal clarinet for $5 for the semester. It gives you an idea of the economics of the times. Yeah, anyway, I started studying, and of course, I had the benefit of my father's knowledge of who were all the best studio musicians in Los Angeles. He worked with all of them and started me out with a guy named Skeets Herford, who was a wonderful studio musician at the time. So I played clarinet, and then my dad bought me a album that was recorded 10 years before I was born, the famous Benny Goodman 1938 Carnegie Hall Jazz Concert.
0: Oh yeah, that's a classic.
1: Lionel Hampton and Teddy Wilson and Gene Krupa and Harry James and all these people. And I tell you what, I wore that record out.

Not only did I wear it out, but I wanted to copy Benny. You know, I wanted to play like Benny. So I would sit, you know, Benny had that signature lick, which was at the end of a thing. That was his, that little tag at the end. Pick the notes out one at a time, and then write them down. I just was into that kind of thing very, very young. I had that curiosity. I wanted to know what the music was about, how it was made, how it was written, how it looked on paper and all that sort of thing. So then when I got in the seventh grade, they call it middle school now, but that was junior high school then. I found out that they had a Wednesday afternoon after school dance band. I mean, they call it a jazz band now, but they call it a dance band. It's a big band. There was one opening in the big band on the baritone sax, which my junior high school had and was willing to rent out to me. So I lugged that sucker, and it's heavy, you know, when you're a kid. 11, 12 years old. Yeah, I used to lug that thing to the bus and back, but I was just totally thrilled at the idea of playing in this jazz band. And my dad, once again, wanting to expose me to the best of the baritone sax world, bought me a record, Getz Meets Mulligan and Hi-Fi, which was Stan Getz and Jerry Mulligan on Verve, I believe.

0: Oddly enough, it was an album where they did half of it switching horns, where Guest played baritone and Mulligan played a tenor. But the opposite side was much better, where they're actually playing the instruments that they're known for. And I wore that thing out and quickly moved on to, you know, the other great horn players of that time. Obviously, Miles Davis, John Coltrane, Cannonball Adderley, Art Pepper. There was a whole bunch of people in that era that I just became enamored with jazz completely. I was sold by that time. And I did a lot of transcribing of solos. You know, like so many saxophone players, I sat there and transcribed most of John Coltrane's solo on Giant Steps, among other transcriptions. And eventually, I started transcribing arrangements. I was a big fan of Basie. I didn't really appreciate Ellington until later, but Basie, the swing of it, oh my God, was just so, it just grabbed me. And I loved those arrangements, Thad Jones arrangements and other great arrangers who contributed to that book, Sammy Nistico and others. So I tried to transcribe arrangements. And my dad didn't push me, but I'm sure he was happy that I was so into it. And if it was something that just I couldn't figure it out, I would go to him while he's in his studio at his work table writing dramatic music for any number of shows of that era. And I would say, what is this, Dad? And he would show me. So it was a great, you know, yeah. He didn't teach me in the strictest sense, but it was great to have him there. His knowledge was, you know, very, very helpful, needless to say.
1: Provided a great environment for your musical growing there.
0: And I so lucky was I to mm-hmm. be there in that, yeah.
1: Well, I think that probably showed in your, you know, your early days, it just bursting out there with the with the great playing.
0: I guess so.
1: Well, tell us about now. Did you do some jazz sessions before you got seriously into the studio work?
0: Well, yes, I did a couple. The first record, official record that I'm on, is the Don Ellis Big Band live in Monterey.
1: Okay.
0: Mm-hmm. I joined Don's band in its very kind of formative period, because I had taken two summer classes at the UCLA Extension series between the 11th and 12th grade. During the summer, I went and took a class. They were back-to-back classes. One was jazz improvisation, and the other one was jazz arranging and composing, both taught by Don Ellis, who, you know, I don't know how many people know who Don Ellis is or was, but he was a fascinating fellow, kind of tightly wrapped, but mm-hmm. Mm-hmm. By that I mean very intense,
1: yeah.
0: But kind of stretched the horizons of what I knew to be jazz. I mean, he was great for that, and showed me, taught me some very useful tools. And moreover, something that really affected my career greatly later, he introduced me to the world of East Indian music, East Indian rhythm. But that's a whole other story.
1: Yeah, because he was known for that kind of thing.
0: Well, that's right.
1: He
0: formed a group called the Hindustani Jazz Sextet at that time, which was among the members was a guy named Harihar Rao, who himself had been a student of Ravi Shankar's in Calcutta, moved to California to teach on the ethnomusicology department at UCLA. He had met Don. They had found an interest in kind of exploring jazz improvisation and Indian rhythm. And the first time I heard that, I thought, this is great, man. This is cool. So that was another adventure that I took. So you asked about jazz albums. So Don Ellis, and then I was a member of the Roger Kellaway Quartet. That was, I guess, the first record that I made as a solo, featured soloist, was an album called Spirit Feel with Roger Kellaway. We used to play at a club called Dante's here in North Hollywood all the time. And it was me and Chuck DeMonico on bass, John Guerin on drums, and Roger on piano. And Roger's, John and Chuck are no longer with us, but Roger remains a dear friend. I saw him not 2 weeks ago.
1: Right, and he is a chiaroscuro artist of several.
0: That's right. That's right. He is. That's right. And one of the great underrated talents, I think, in jazz. He's just a phenomenal jazz player with so much history. You know, he used to play, of course, he played Dixieland at Eddie Condon's for like, I don't know, 5 years or something like that. So his stride piano is killing. Plus, of course, he can go and be as kind of avant-garde and adventurous as you would care to experience.
1: Right. So. And probably everybody knows him for the closing theme of All in the Family.
0: Of course, of course.

0: Well, tell us about some of the first opportunities you had to be called as a studio musician. I mean, you know, that's a kind of a difficult thing to get into in some ways, and you often need connections.
1: Right. Well, actually, the path that led there, the main path was and it relates to the third solo recording I made before I became a studio musician, which was with Oliver Nelson.
0: Oliver Nelson.
1: I know, right? Oliver Nelson came to California to write music for television and films. I, of course, was a huge fan of his from the Stolen Moments era and all the great arrangements he wrote for Wes Montgomery and Jimmy Smith and, you know, you name it, man, all these great New York records and CTI records and Verve records. And just, I had most of them in my collection at that time. So Oliver had a 2-week gig at a place called Marty's on the Hill, which is no longer there, kind of near LA airport. And the deal was that Bob Thiel was to come out at the end of the 2 weeks and record like the last two or three nights. And it was to become an album. It did, in fact, become an album. Well, I was called like the second or third day because I think I was subbing for a guy named Bill Green, who was, I forget why he couldn't make it. Maybe he was sick or something. Anyway, Oliver heard me play, and he decided that he wanted me to be the permanent tenor solo, solo tenor chair in the band.
0: Was this a sort of medium-sized Stolen Moments band, or was that a full big band?
1: No, full big band.
0: Ah, okay.
1: Full big band, mm-hmm. Yeah. And this was 1967, so I was 19. And Ed Thigpen played drums. I mean, that was like some jazz heroes of mine. Ed Thigpen played drums. Bobby Bryant was lead trumpet player. He was great. Frank Strozier, wonderful alto player. He sat right next to me. I thought he was really cool and very interesting, kind of a little bit out, you know, style, a little bit out there, but very cool. I'm trying to remember who else was in that band. Anyway, it was a full big band. Of course, to me, what made it so special was Oliver himself. He was a great guy. I was on the end of the saxophone row, so he stood right next to me. So I got to just, you know, two or three feet from him for the week and a half that I was there. And I had a solo feature on Milestones. Oliver had done this arrangement of Milestones. And it started out with Frank Strozier played for a while, and then I joined him, and we did a kind of solo duet thing for a while. And then Frank stopped, and I played a solo. Well, whatever I did that week must have impressed Oliver, because, he, as I say, he kept me on the band. And when Bob Thiel came on to record us, at the end of the, I guess we finished on a Saturday night, at the end of the evening, I remember putting my horn away, and we're up on a, you know, raised bandstand, and Bob Thiel, who, of course, just to see him, I mean, knowing who he was, and Impulse Records being this like kind of Tiffany of jazz labels at that time, I was just thrilled to be in his presence, right? So he walks over, and as I'm putting my horn away, he says, "Hey, kid, you want to make a record for Impulse?" And I was almost like, "Are you talking to me?" You know? And I said, "Yes, Mr. Thiel, I'd love to." He says, "Well, okay, we're gonna do a record with you." And we made arrangements to talk more about it. And the first record that we made, I think that Bob Thiel thought that maybe he could make a kind of a pop hit instrumentalist out of me, because the first record we did, I just was called to a session or two or three sessions with all the happening studio musicians of that era. I walk into the studio, and here is Glenn Campbell playing rhythm guitar. This is before he got discovered.
0: Wow.
1: Jim Gordon on drums, who of course had a very tragic experience. I went to high school with Jim, actually. He was a couple of years ahead of me, and the by any measure, the man most likely to succeed. You know, he had it all going on, and his brain obviously deteriorated into areas that were very tragic. Mike Melvoin, Emil Richards, Dennis Buttermere, Carol Kay played Fender bass. And a bunch of studio singers at that time, and arrangers who were kind of like doing a lot of the pop sessions in that day and time. And it was all basically instrumental covers of the hits of the day. So we did like Nevermind Love, the Association thing.
0: Yeah, the Association thing.
1: We did Baby, I Love You of Aretha Franklin, Mellow Yellow.
0: Donovan's song,
1: Yes, exactly. But anyway, we did a bunch of covers. Basically, I just read these parts and soloed where we're called upon to do so. And one of the things that happened was so I caused some buzz and some of these musicians started talking about me and I started getting calls in the kind of the pop recording session world. Now, parallel to that, having played at Dante's a lot, not only with Rick Calloway, but with Howard Roberts, the great guitarist, his band, which included Dave Grusin on piano.
0: Yeah. Composer, so, wonderful composer.
1: Yeah. Dave not only started hiring me for his projects, mostly television and films, but also recommended me as a TV composer. The first episode I ever wrote for television was for a Quinn Martin show called Dan August, which starred a then unknown actor named Burt Reynolds.
2: Dan August. A Quinn Martin production. Starring Burt Reynolds. Also starring Norman Fell, Richard Anderson.
1: I don't think it lasted but a season. Uh-huh. But anyway, Dave had written the theme, and he had other obligations. He couldn't do all the underscore, so he said, "I know the guy you should get," and that was me. And so I became part of the Quinn Martin, because Quinn Martin, that production company, was dominating primetime television then with shows like Streets of San Francisco, Barnaby Jones, Cannon.
0: Yeah, a lot of cop shows. I remember those.
1: I used to say, yeah, I write Law and Order Rock, which is kind of the reason. I mean, one of the reasons that I had a grasp of contemporary rhythms, you know, which some of the older guys, the older, more traditional film scores didn't have. I mean, my father was a great composer, but when it came to pop rhythms and things, that was just not his bag. Yeah. And so I brought that to the table.
0: Yeah.
1: Along with, thank God, I had been listening, paying attention to much of my father's music and the harmonic, how to write dramatic music that's you know, advanced, sophisticated, mm-hmm. and still kind of pays homage to the great composers of, you know, that we've all come to learn and love and know.
0: Let me ask you about that. This is around the period, I think, where people were starting, you know, the scores were getting more rhythmic to sort of synchronize with the action on the screen.
1: True.
0: Rather than the...
1: True.
0: The backdrop, the strings... curtain
1: that kind of thing, yes. Or the orchestral approach, right. So rhythm was carrying the day in many of those chases, and of course every cop show that always ends at a chase of some kind. And one of the things that I dreaded was I would compose all the music up to the chase, and then it would be the day, okay, I got to do the chase. And the most important thing is mapping it out, because usually a chase can be 2.5-3 minutes long. I mean, it's relatively long. It's like a cut on an album, you know what I mean?
0: Right.
1: Mm-hmm. That way. So it's a lot of music to write. And it's all original, obviously. So you have to pick the spots where the mood changes, you know, like, and at what point does the car take off and we're off? And how long does that last? When does it end? And how does it end? Does it end with gunshots and death? Does it end with the guy runs out of gas and, you know, it's kind of comes to a gradual halt, or what exactly? So to map out all that in terms of a click track, because we used to have a book called there was a guy named Carol Knudsen, a music editor, who mapped out every click at every possible tempo from, you know, 60 beats per minute all the way to, I don't know, 250 beats a minute. He could tell you what in tenths of a second where beat 33 was, where beat 107 was. So you could map out a cue. If you knew what your tempo was, you could map it all out and know exactly how long it would have to be and at what point, boom, the gunshot goes or the whatever happens. Right. You know, the significant action and dialogue takes place.
0: Right.
1: So you got to map it all out first. Then you start actually writing, composing. Two-step process.
0: Right. Now, were you given, in most cases, the final edits before you started composing, or were there changes that were made?
1: Most of the time, thank you, Lord, yes. Because in television, I'll tell you what, it was a factory. You know, they were cranking.
0: Right, yeah.
1: While I was writing music for show number 3 of season 7, you know, they were in production on the next show, and behind them were the guys writing the script for the next show. So it's just a giant crank it out factory. So there was no time. I mean, they had to be done with it. They couldn't be screwing around because they had an air date, and I needed, like, you know, those average shows had an average of, I don't know, 35, 40 minutes of music, a lot of music.
0: God,
1: I know, right?
0: Yeah, that's amazing.
1: So I needed at least 2 weeks, hopefully 3 weeks, to compose and orchestrate. And in those days, you know, I had a score paper, you know, that was like 2 feet long, mm-hmm. and each instrument. And of course, being a woodwind player, I couldn't stand to see. I needed to see a tenor saxophone part written in its transpose key. So that meant if I had a line that, like, alto, flute, and trumpet and tenor saxophone were all playing, I had to write it out 3 times in 3 different keys. But that's the nature. That's what it was, right? That's what we did. So I get out my pencil and I start writing, like, as fast as I can, you know? I mean, and I got pretty good at it. I think having a deadline was a great motivator.
0: It is in a lot of ways.
1: I'm sure. Yeah. I'm sure.
0: In broadcasting too, here in, you know, whatever
1: right.
0: kind of broadcasting
1: nope.
0: is
1: no
0: going to be
1: doubt.
0: On the air. You got to have it ready by that time.
1: That's right. You better have something to say.
0: Join us for our next podcast when Tom Scott talks about his studio work on some now classic albums. But one of the artists on Chiaroscuro that he considers one of his influences is clarinetist Buddy DeFranco.
1: Let's go back, because one of my first inspirations on the clarinet was Buddy DeFranco. My clarinet teacher at the time had the good sense to turn me on to a record called Autumn Leaves with Buddy DeFranco and a rhythm section. And I wore that sucker out. And Buddy DeFranco, to this day, I mean, with all due respect to Eddie Daniels and Benny Goodman and some other great clarinet players who have come along, Buddy DeFranco is the king of them all. I mean, just magnificent, creative, and brilliant. There's a marvelous book, a great big thick book, which I have, of his life, an autobiography or biography of him with pictures and everything. So that album of Autumn Leaves, I'm sure I just wore it out. I played it so many times. And he became the standard for clarinet playing, and I think still is, really, for sound and creative ideas. Just a brilliant, brilliant musician. My hat's off to him. He was great.
0: Let's close out now with the Terry Gibbs Buddy DeFranco Quintet from the Chiaroscuro album called Wham! This is the title piece.

0: Terry Gibbs' Buddy DeFranco Quintet from the Chiaroscuro release Wham! With the title piece. This is George Graham. Thanks for joining us for this Chiaroscuro podcast. Join us next time when we continue our conversation with Tom Scott.
1: Hi, this is Terry Gibbs. I think probably some of the most fun I ever had was recording for Chiaroscuro Records. We recorded live on the cruise. You don't feel like you're recording. And when you're having fun on a cruise, eating all that food, and you're getting a chance to play a lot of jazz, you can't make better records than we just did.
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Frank Foster. 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

This is saxophonist Virginia Mayhew. I was thrilled when Hank O'Neill and Annie Sordoni approached me about recording for Chiaroscuro. They recorded so many great jazz artists, and I was honored to become a part of their label. Nene Green was my first official recording, and Chiaroscuro made it so easy. I was able to bring in the great pianist Kenny Barron, in addition to my regular band of Ingrid Jensen, Harvey S., Adam Cruz, and Leon Parker. Kenny Barron was amazing, such an incredible musician, sweetheart, and a total pro. I think his presence not only elevated the music, but also opened a lot of doors for me. Hank and Andy of Chiaroscuro Records put me on the map, and I will forever be grateful.

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This is also Chiaroscuro Records, Radio, and Webstream, a library of fine jazz recordings heard round the world from WVIA HD3, Scranton, Wilkes-Barre, and Hazleton, Pennsylvania, USA. 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

good time, Charlie. He's got the blues. Good time, Charlie. He's got the blues. Good time, Charlie.

Good time, Charlie. Get the blues.

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Now look here. You know, I was down there with Joe Williams. You know, Joe got some clever lyrics. And I heard him singing. I tell him I steal his stuff. He knows that already. But he had a funky groove like this going. You know, I don't know if you were there. But doesn't he have a good old greasy groove like, God dang. We're going to have one of them house rent parties. You too young for that. You don't know nothing about that. They have a bowl of big old number 10 tub of chitlins and some of that old ancient aged whiskey in one of them big old barrels, you know, or either another skillet. And I see some people that I can identify with, that fella right here and this one here, look here. They call me Mr. Clean Head because my head is bald. I ain't by myself. Well, they call me Mr. Clean Head

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Women don't ask for hair no more. 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

0: Ah, you're very kind, folks. Thank you very much. All right.
1: This is saxophonist John Gordon inviting you to listen to my quartet recordings and other fine jazz on Chiaroscuro here at the Chiaroscuro Jazz Radio and web stream at WVIA-FM HD3 and online at WVIA.org.

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1: Folks, we have a very special treat for all of us, especially for me. My first hero of the instrument and teacher and now good friend, Mr. Phil Woods, is going to join us for the set. It's in blues. Thank you.

0: Thank you very much for Mr. Phil Woods.
1: Thou Swell.
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0: You know, this reminds me of Chicago. Old days. Remember when we were at Major and Clocksmith in school? The school band?
1: Do I remember that? Man, I tell you, I owe Major and Clocksmith everything.
0: I was playing the tuba, wasn't I?
1: Boy, you were playing the tuba. We used to call you, you were the tuba player.
0: Yeah. I remember that day that Major and Clocksmith threw that drumstick at you.
1: Boy, I'll never forget that, boy. Boy, then I started attending business after that.
0: Yes, sir.
1: I came the best young drummer in Chicago, and I started learning the xylophones. I learned the tips. I played the slide whistle.
0: Yeah.
1: And I also played the cowbells. And I played everything, man, I could play, because he really stirred me up, man.
0: I tell you, he gave me that bass horn, man. And my mother wanted me to play violin. And I was walking down the street with that bass horn. My mother said, "You Milton, you come out of here." And I act like I didn't hear, man.
1: Well, man, those good old days, man. I'm telling
0: sure
1: you.
0: Was.
1: Milton, you really stuck with it, boy. I'm going to give you credit.
0: I'm so glad to be here with you, man.
1: Well, man, I'm telling you. I got a picture of you playing the tuba, man.
0: That's beautiful.
1: One of the funniest things. I don't think you had a hat on like the rest
0: That's
1: of the
0: right.
1: Huh?
0: I forgot my hat today.
1: Huh?
0: Forgot my hat.
1: Yeah. You know, all of them had the uniform caps, and I think you had a derby. So.
0: I tell you, some beautiful days.
1: Well,
0: it's good to be
1: what?
0: Here. It's good to be here, though.
1: Yes, it is, really. I'll tell you, God bless us.
0: Yeah.
1: We take it, man. We just keep on going, man. Yeah. Just keep on blowing.

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This is saxophonist John Gordon. Back in the early 90s, Hank O'Neill of Chiaroscuro Records and I spoke about making a quartet recording. And we did that in early 92 with a great band with Kevin Hayes, Scott Colley, and Bill Stewart on drums. And the great Phil Woods, one of my all-time heroes and a teacher and a great friend, was also part of that recording. And we were very honored to have him. Another hero of both Phil and mine, and in fact all of us who are jazz musicians, Benny Carter, were on a live record that we made at a floating jazz festival at a jazz cruise in the spring of 94. And we were really thrilled to have Benny Carter and Phil both on that particular record date with that group. And that was a different band with Bill Charlap, Sean Smith, and Tim Horner. And that was really a thrill to make these records at the time, and they were a big learning experience for me and a great honor to play with such great musicians.

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Hey.

0: Man, we used to have some great times together, didn't we?
1: Wonderful.
0: Oh, I tell you. Remember all that traveling in Cab Calloway's band?
1: That's right.
0: He was a good old boss, wasn't he, man?
1: Wonderful. Paid you your money before time. Never
0: sure
1: heard of
0: did.
1: That before.
0: Used to say, lay dead till Thursday.
1: Always on time, never late.
0: Yeah. But you gotta work hard. He didn't believe in nothing but hard work.
1: Well, he was a pro. He liked things done right.
0: Yeah.
1: And you soon learned that everything was done in the proper way. After being without him, outlandish bands getting stranded and everywhere you come, and it was like getting on a heavenly boat to join Cab Calloway's band.
0: Yeah. And man, it was a sad day when that band broke up, and we didn't have any work, man. And I didn't know how to hustle, but you're a stone hustler. And you told me down, I said, come on down on Broadway with me. Bring your bass. And I brought my bass down. And then what did you do, Danny?
1: Put on my thinking cap. And we used to go to those bus out joints. It's always where there's wine heads and them whiskey heads. They're always receptive to some music. And I'd been over the whole book with Clarence Moore.
0: Yeah.
1: An old pro in hustling. And I learned a trade. It was brought back to my murmurs, how to make a quick dollar in a happy atmosphere.
0: You told me, take out your bass, come on. And we walked in this saloon. Nobody invited us. We just walked in, and you said, take your bass out. And we start playing. And what was that song you sang?
1: This one. Heart of my heart.

0: that's great, Danny. You bring tears in my eyes.
1: That's a tearjerker. Make you drink whiskey, especially if you got drawers trouble, you know, with your old lady.
0: Yeah.
1: When you're all confused, good tune. It makes you drink some booze to drown your sorrows. You understand that, huh?
0: Very.
1: I know you're a married man, but you understand them conditions.
0: Yeah, we've been married for many years, haven't we? How long have you been married, Danny?
1: 59 years.
0: And I've been married 50
1: snoring
0: years.
1: Snoring in my old lady's face.
0: I don't ever remember being single, man.
1: Even me, man, it's rough. But they keep you straight, though, them wives.
0: You better believe it.
1: Yeah, most times they're right when they start them arguments. Every day you wake up and they're yakking and yakking at you. But that's life. They got to keep you straight. You know?
2: Hello. I'm Andrew Sordoni, former chairman and producer for Chiaroscuro Records, and this is Chiaroscuro Records Radio and Webstream, a library of fine jazz recordings heard round the world from WVIA, HD3, Scranton, Wilkes-Barre, and Hazleton, Pennsylvania. 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

0: Thank you, folks.
1: Let's see what we're going to play. What we're going to play, man? Yeah. Huh? Confirmation, I haven't played that in a long time, man. I'm sorry, but I can't even remember it. How does it go?

0: We're sure that you're familiar with the title of that tune, but just in case, we have some foreigners in the house not familiar with American music. That was Don't Step on My Blue Suede Shoes.
1: Hi, this is Hank O'Neill. 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
1: How about that?

Hello, this is jazz bassist composer Sean Smith. Working with Chiaroscuro was a real treat. You know, this was my first recording, and this band was a new band, and we were all very anxious to get the music out there. Now, with Chiaroscuro, they allow you to do what you, essentially do what you want. It's a sort of an artistic carte blanche. And we were able to record the music we wanted for the lengths of time we wanted. And we were never told what to do, never controlled. We were only encouraged by the label. And this is something, as, in case you don't know, which is a very rare thing. And we're grateful, very grateful for that.

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1: And while we're on the subject of Duke Ellington, we're going to play two pieces from Ellington's The Queen's Suite. Two very beautiful selections. The first one is called The Single Petal of a Rose, followed by Sunset and the Mockingbird.

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I'm Andrew Sordoni, former chairman and producer for Chiaroscuro Records. We had many memorable recording sessions during the years that Hank O'Neill and I were collaborators, partners, and stewards of this remarkable company. The reason we gave Chiaroscuro Records to WVIA was to ensure long-term stewardship and the preservation of the material, but more importantly, the respect that all of this artwork, this musical artwork, deserves. And WVIA has as part of its mission to entertain and educate. And this is just one more resource for WVIA and Chiaroscuro to be partners in fulfilling that mission.

Hi, this is Terry Gibbs, and you're listening to Chiasquero Records, radio and web stream inspired collaborations by world-class jazz performers, and that's me too, and dedicated producers from WVIA, HD3 Scranton, Wilkes-Barre, and Hazleton, Pennsylvania.

Hello, and welcome to the Chiaroscuro Jazz Podcasts. I'm George Graham, Director of Artistry and Repertoire for the Venerable Jazz Label, which for over a half century has been presenting music from some of the world's great jazz musicians. In this series, we'll have conversations with some of today's outstanding players and their thoughts on some of the artists who have recorded for Chiaroscuro. This time it's Tom Scott, who is one of the most ubiquitous and versatile studio musicians,

In a career that has spanned 50 years, he's appeared on over 2,000 albums on various saxes and flutes, with 35 solo albums under his own name, and is a three-time Grammy winner. He's appeared on many classic albums, including from Carole King, Joni Mitchell, Steely Dan, The Blues Brothers, Quincy Jones, Whitney Houston, and many others. He has also had an extensive career composing music for film and TV series, including Starsky and Hutch, Family Ties, Soul Man, and Uptown Saturday Night. He also teaches at New York University and hosts his own podcast series. I began by mentioning the first album on which I became familiar with his playing. It was 50 years ago in 1973, and he was featured soloist on an outstanding big band album by composer and conductor Pat Williams called Threshold.

0: you played some amazing solos on that record.
1: It's I'm very proud of that record, and I was delighted to be a part of it.
0: This is before, this is 1973 when that came out. That was 50 years ago. And I really hadn't.
1: God.
0: Right. So I hadn't been aware of your work as a studio musician prior to that. So this came out and said, whoa.
1: Who the hell is this guy?
0: Yeah, playing flute, doing the tenor solos. And the other interesting thing about that is that Marvin Stamm, the trumpet player on that, is mm-hmm. on an album that we produced here for Chiaroscuro. It's a trio album with Bill Mays on piano and a wonderful young cellist.
1: Bill was here. Bill was at that time. Actually, Bill was here in town.
0: Ah.
1: I used to hire him for studio work mm-hmm. when I was writing Law and Order Rock for television dramatic series. Yeah, Bill was great, and we were sorry to see him go, but he did very well back east, didn't he?
0: Let's go back to your musical beginnings and tell us about how you discovered jazz as an idiom. I mean, or did you start as a classical player or
1: no? Well. Let's put it this way. I was introduced to jazz very, very, very early. In the fourth grade, we got a new music teacher at the elementary school I was going to, Riverside Drive Elementary in Sherman Oaks, California. And Mrs. Todd, and she was an elderly lady, but she came to every class and was recruiting members for a, orchestra. Elementary school orchestra that would rehearse every Monday in the morning. And I thought, well, gee, it'd be a chance to get out of class every Wednesday morning. That sounds good. And of course, my father was one of the excellent, excellent film and television composers in LA for many years. He mentored people like John Williams and was a contemporary of Henry Mancini and others of that era. But so there was a lot of music going on in my house anyway, and I'd already taken an interest in folk music, the Weavers, and particularly and Pete Seeger and Burl Ives and Josh White and some of the folk people of that era. I loved that I played a little ukulele. Just that was my first instrument.
0: Oh, great!
1: And then Elvis came along. I remember, and I don't ask me why I remember this, but apparently I did miming to Elvis's records for parties. I was probably all of six or seven. I don't know. That was something like that. Anyway,
0: Elvis
1: so
0: impersonators of every age, you know?
1: Yeah. I know it's a thing, right?
0: Yeah.
1: It's still a thing. As I say, in the fourth grade, she gave us the opportunity to rent any number of orchestra instruments that they had there at the school. So I went home to my father and we discussed it. And I may have said that I wanted to play the saxophone at the time, but of course, saxophone was not an option. It was an orchestra. So he said, son, listen, if you're interested in the reed instruments, play the clarinet, start on the clarinet, which they did offer. I ended up renting a student model silver metal clarinet for $5 for the semester. It gives you an idea of the economics of the times. Yeah, anyway, I started studying, and of course, I had the benefit of my father's knowledge of who were all the best studio musicians in Los Angeles. He worked with all of them and started me out with a guy named Skeets Herford, who was a wonderful studio musician at the time. So I played clarinet, and then my dad bought me a album that was recorded 10 years before I was born, the famous Benny Goodman 1938 Carnegie Hall Jazz Concert.
0: Oh yeah, that's a classic.
1: Lionel Hampton and Teddy Wilson and Gene Krupa and Harry James and all these people. And I tell you what, I wore that record out.

0: not only did I wear it out, but I wanted to copy Benny. You know, I wanted to play like Benny. So I would sit, you know, Benny had that signature lick, which was at the end of a thing. But da da da da da da da, but it la la la pop. That was his that little tag at the end. Pick the notes out one at a time, and then write them down. I just was into that kind of thing very, very young. I guess I had that curiosity. I wanted to know what the music was about, how it was made, how it was written, how it looked on paper and all that sort of thing. So then when I got in the seventh grade, that was, they call it middle school now, but that was junior high school then. I found out that they had a Wednesday afternoon after school dance band. I mean, they call it a jazz band now, but they call it a dance band. It's a big band, big band. There was one opening in the big band on the baritone sax, which my junior high school had and was willing to rent out to me. So I lugged that sucker, and it's heavy, you know, when you're,
1: yeah, when you're a kid, it? Yeah.
0: 11, I don't know, 11, 12 years old. Yeah, I used to lug that thing to the bus and back, but I was just totally thrilled at the idea of playing in this jazz band. And my dad, once again, wanting to expose me to the best of the baritone sax world, bought me a record, Getz Meets Mulligan and Hi-Fi,
1: oh,
0: which
1: yeah.
0: was Stan Getz and Jerry Mulligan on Verve, I believe.

0: Oddly enough, it was an album where they did half of it switching horns, where Guest played baritone and Mulligan played played a tenor, but the opposite side was much better, where they're actually playing the instruments that they're known for. And I wore that thing out and quickly moved on to you know, the other great horn players of that time. Obviously, Miles Davis, John Coltrane, Cannonball Adderley, oh my gosh, Art Pepper. Oh gosh, there was a whole bunch of people in that era that I just became enamored with jazz completely. I was sold by that time, and I did a lot of transcribing of solos. You know, like so many saxophone players, I sat there and transcribed most of John Coltrane's solo on Giant Steps, among other transcriptions. And eventually, I started transcribing arrangements. I was a big fan of Basie. I didn't really appreciate Ellington until later, but Basie, the swing of it, oh my God, was just so, it just grabbed me. And I loved those arrangements, Thad Jones arrangements and others, other great arrangers who contributed to that book, Sammy Nistico and others. So I tried to transcribe arrangements. And if my dad didn't push me, but I'm sure he was happy that I was so into it. And if it was something that just, I couldn't figure it out, I would go to him while he's in his studio at his work table writing dramatic music for any number of shows of that era. And I would say, what is this, Dad? And he would show me. So it was a great, you know, He didn't teach me in the strictest sense, but it was great to have him there. His knowledge was, you know, very, very helpful, needless to say.
1: Provided a great environment for your musical growing there.
0: And I so lucky was I to be there in that, yeah.
1: Well, I think that probably showed in your, you know, your early days, it just bursting out there with the, with the great playing.
0: I guess so.
1: Well, tell us about, now, did you do some jazz sessions before you got seriously into the studio work?
0: Well, yes, I did a couple. The first record, official record that I'm on, is the Don Ellis Big Band live in Monterey.
1: Okay.
0: I joined Don's band in its very kind of formative period, because I had taken two summer classes at the UCLA Extension series between the 11th and 12th grade. During the summer, I went and took a class. They were back-to-back classes. One was jazz improvisation, and the other one was jazz arranging and composing, both taught by Don Ellis, who, you know, I don't know how many people know who Don Ellis is or was, but he was a fascinating fellow, kind of tightly wrapped, but and by that I mean very intense.
1: Yeah.
0: But kind of stretched the horizons of what I knew to be jazz. I mean, he was great for that, and showed me, taught me some very useful tools. And moreover, something that really affected my career greatly later, he introduced me to the world of East Indian music, East Indian rhythm. But that's a whole other story.
1: Yeah, because he was known for that kind of thing.
0: Well, that's right.
1: He
0: formed a group called the Hindustani Jazz Sextet at that time, which was among the members was a guy named Harihar Rao, who himself had been a student of Ravi Shankar's in Calcutta. Moved to California to teach on the ethnomusicology department at UCLA. He had met Don. They had found an interest in kind of exploring jazz improvisation and Indian rhythm. And the first time I heard that, I thought, this is great, man. This is cool. So that was another adventure that I took. So you asked about jazz albums. So Don Ellis, and then I was a member of the Roger Kellaway Quartet. That was, I guess, the first record that I made as a solo, featured soloist, was an album called Spirit Feel with Roger Kellaway. We used to play at a club called Dante's here in North Hollywood all the time. And it was me and Chuck DeMonico on bass, John Guerin on drums, and Roger on piano. And Roger's, John and Chuck are no longer with us, but Roger remains a dear friend. I saw him not 2 weeks ago.
1: Right, and he is a chiaroscuro artist.
0: That's right. That's right.
1: Recordings.
0: He is. That's right. And one of the great underrated talents, I think, in jazz. He's just a phenomenal jazz player with so much history. You know, he used to play, of course, he played Dixieland at Eddie Condon's for like, I don't know, 5 years or something like that. So his stride piano is killing. Plus, of course, he can go and be as kind of avant-garde and adventurous as you would care to experience. So. Right.
1: And probably everybody knows him for the closing theme of All in the Family.
0: Of course.

0: Well, tell us about some of the first opportunities you had to be called as a studio musician. I mean, you know, that's a kind of a difficult thing to get into in some ways, and you often need connections.
1: Right. Well, actually, the path that led there, the main path was, it relates to the third solo recording I made before I became a studio musician, which was with Oliver Nelson.
0: Wow,
1: Oliver Nelson.
0: Yeah,
1: I know, right? Oliver Nelson came to California to write music for television and films. I, of course, was a huge fan of his from the Stolen Moments era and all the great arrangements he wrote for Wes Montgomery and Jimmy Smith and, you know, you name it, man, all these great New York records and CTI records and Verve records. And just, I had most of them in my collection at that time. So Oliver had a 2-week gig at a place called Marty's on the Hill, which is no longer there, kind of near LA Airport. The deal was that Bob Thiel was to come out at the end of the 2 weeks and record like the last two or three nights. And it was to become an album. It did, in fact, become an album. Well, I was called like the second or third day because I think I was subbing for a guy named Bill Green, who was, I forget why he couldn't make it. Maybe he was sick or something. Anyway, Oliver heard me play, and he decided that he wanted me to be the permanent tenor solo, solo tenor chair in the band.
0: Was this a sort of medium-sized Stolen Moments band, or was that a full big band?
1: No, full big band.
0: Ah, okay.
1: Full big band, mm-hmm. Yeah. And this was 1967, so I was 19.
0: Hmm.
1: And Ed Thigpen played drums. I mean, that was like some jazz heroes of mine. Ed Thigpen played drums. Bobby Bryant was lead trumpet player. He was great. Frank Strozier, wonderful alto player. He sat right next to me. I thought he was really cool and very interesting, kind of a little bit out, you know, style, a little bit out there, but very cool. I'm trying to remember who else was in that band. Anyway, it was a full big band. Of course, to me, what made it so special was Oliver himself. He was a great guy. I was on the end of the saxophone row, so he stood right next to me. So I got to just, you know, two or three feet from him. For the week and a half that I was there, and I had a solo feature on Milestones. Oliver had done this arrangement of Milestones, and it started out with Frank Strozier played for a while, and then I joined him, and we did a kind of solo duet thing for a while, and then Frank stopped, and I played a solo. Well, whatever I did that week must have impressed Oliver because, he kept me on the band. And when Bob Thiel came on to record us, at the end of the, I guess we finished on a Saturday night, at the end of the evening, I remember putting my horn away and we're up on a, you know, raised bandstand. And Bob Thiel, who, of course, just to see him, I mean, knowing who he was,
0: yeah, right.
1: and Impulse Records being this like kind of Tiffany of jazz labels at that time, I was just thrilled to be in his presence, right? So he walks over, and as I'm putting my horn away, he says, "Hey, kid, you want to make a record for Impulse?" And I was almost like, "Are you talking to me?" You know? And I said, "Yes, Mr. Thiel, I'd love to." He says, "Well, okay, we're gonna do a record with you," and we made arrangements to talk more about it. And the first record that we made, I think that Bob Thiel thought that maybe he could make a kind of a pop hit instrumentalist out of me, because the first record we did, I just was called to a session or two or three sessions with all the happening studio musicians of that era. I walk into the studio and here is Glenn Campbell playing rhythm guitar. This is before he got discovered.
0: Wow.
1: Jim Gordon on drums, who of course had a very tragic experience. I went to high school with Jim, actually. He was a couple of years ahead of me, and the by any measure, the man most likely to succeed. You know, he had it all going on, and his brain obviously deteriorated into areas that were very tragic. Mike Melvoin, Emil Richards, Dennis Budimir, Carol Kay played Fender bass. And a bunch of studio singers at that time, and arrangers who were kind of like doing a lot of the pop sessions in that day and time. And it was all basically cover, instrumental covers of the hits of the day. So we did like Nevermind Love, the Association thing.
0: Yeah, the Association thing.
1: We did Baby, I Love You of Aretha Franklin, Mellow Yellow.
0: Donovan's song, yeah.
1: Yes, exactly. And but anyway, we did a bunch of covers. Basically, I just read these parts and soloed where we're called upon to do so. And one of the things that happened was like, okay, so I caused some buzz and some of these musicians started talking about me and I started getting calls in the kind of the pop recording session world. Now, parallel to that, having played at Dante's a lot, not only with Rick Calloway, but with Howard Roberts, great guitarist, his band, which included Dave Grusin on piano.
0: Yeah. Composer, so, wonderful composer.
1: Yeah. Dave not only started hiring me for his projects, mostly television and films, but also recommended me as a TV composer. The first episode of I ever wrote for television was for a Quinn Martin show called Dan August, which starred a then unknown actor named Burt Reynolds.
2: Dan August. A Quinn Martin production. Starring Burt Reynolds. Also starring Norman Fell, Richard Anderson.
1: I don't think it lasted but a season. Uh-huh. But anyway, Dave had written the theme, and he couldn't. He had other obligations. He couldn't do all the underscore. So he said, "I know the guy you should get," and that was me. And so I became part of the Quinn Martin, because Quinn Martin, that production company, was dominating primetime television then with shows like Streets of San Francisco, Barnaby Jones, Cannon.
0: Yeah, a lot of cop shows. I remember those.
1: I used to say, I write Law and Order Rock, which is kind of the reason. I mean, one of the reasons that I had a grasp of contemporary rhythms, you know, which some of the older guys, the older, more traditional film scores didn't have. I mean, my father was a great composer, but when it came to pop rhythms and things, that was just not his bag. Yeah. And so I brought that to the table.
0: Yeah.
1: Along with, thank God, I had been listening, paying attention to much of my father's music and the harmonic, the how to write dramatic music that's you know, advanced, sophisticated, mm-hmm. and still kind of pays homage to the great composers of, you know, that we've all come to learn and love and know.
0: Let me ask you about that. This is around the period, I think, where people were starting, you know, the scores were getting more rhythmic to sort of synchronize with the action on the screen.
1: True.
0: Rather than the...
1: True.
0: That's right. The backdrop, the strings... curtain
1: that kind of thing, yes. Or the orchestral approach, right. So rhythm was carrying the day in many of those chases, and of course every cop show that always ends at a chase of some kind. And one of the things that I dreaded was I would compose all the music up to the chase, and then it would be the day, okay, I got to do the chase. And the most important thing is mapping it out, because usually a chase can be 2.5-3 minutes long. I mean, it's relatively long. It's like a cut on an album, you know what I mean?
0: Yeah, right.
1: That way. So it's a lot of music to write. And it's all original, obviously. So you have to pick the spots where the mood changes, you know, like, and at what point does the car take off and we're off? And how long does that last? When does it end? And how does it end? Does it end with gunshots and death? Does it end with the guy runs out of gas and, you know, it's kind of comes to a gradual halt, or what exactly? So to map out all that in terms of a click track, because we used to have a book called there was a guy named Carol Knudsen, a music editor, who mapped out every click at every possible tempo from, you know, 60 beats per minute all the way to, I don't know, 250 beats a minute. He could tell you what in tenths of a second where beat 33 was, where beat 107 was. So you could map out a cue. If you knew what your tempo was, you could map it all out and know exactly how long it would have to be and at what point, boom, the gunshot goes or the whatever happens. Right. You know, the significant action and dialogue takes place.
0: Right.
1: So you got to map it all out first. Then you start actually writing, composing. Two-step process.
0: Right. Now, were you given, in most cases, the final edits before you started composing, or were there changes that were made?
1: Most of the time, thank you, Lord, yes. Because in television, I'll tell you what, it was a factory. You know, they were cranking.
0: Right, yeah.
1: While I was writing music for show number 3 of season 7, you know, they were in production on the next show, and behind them were the guys writing the script for the next show. So it's just a giant crank it out factory. So there was no time. I mean, they had to be done with it. They couldn't be screwing around because they had an air date, and I needed, like, you know, those average shows had an average of, I don't know, 35, 40 minutes of music, a lot of music.
0: God,
1: I know, right?
0: Yeah, that's amazing.
1: So I needed at least 2 weeks, hopefully 3 weeks, to compose and orchestrate. And in those days, you know, I had a score paper, you know, that was like 2 feet long, mm-hmm. and each instrument. And of course, being a woodwind player, I couldn't stand to see. I needed to see a tenor saxophone part written in its transposed key. So that meant if I had a line that, like, alto, flute, and trumpet and tenor saxophone were all playing, I had to write it out 3 times in 3 different keys. But that's the nature. That's what it was, right? That's what we did. So I get out my pencil and I start writing, like, as fast as I can, you know? I mean, and I got pretty good at it. I think having a deadline was a great motivator.
0: It is in a lot of ways.
1: In a lot of areas, I'm sure.
0: In broadcasting too, here in, you know, whatever kind of broadcasting is going to be on the air, you got to have it ready by that time.
1: That's right. You better have something to say.
0: Join us for our next podcast when Tom Scott talks about his studio work on some now classic albums. But one of the artists on Chiaroscuro that he considers one of his influences is clarinetist Buddy DeFranco.
1: Let's go back, because one of my first inspirations on the clarinet was Buddy DeFranco. My clarinet teacher at the time had the good sense to turn me on to a record called Autumn Leaves with Buddy DeFranco and a rhythm section. And I wore that sucker out. And Buddy DeFranco, to this day, I mean, with all due respect to Eddie Daniels and Benny Goodman and some other great clarinet players who have come along, Buddy DeFranco is the king of them all. I mean, just magnificent, creative, and brilliant. There's a marvelous book, a great big thick book, which I have, of his life, an autobiography or biography of him with pictures and everything. So that album of Autumn Leaves, I'm sure I just wore it out. I played it so many times. And he became the standard for clarinet playing. And I think still is, really, for sound and creative ideas. Just a brilliant, brilliant musician. My hat's off to him. He was great.
0: Let's close out now with the Terry Gibbs Buddy DeFranco Quintet from the Chiaroscuro album called Wham! This is the title piece.

0: Terry Gibbs' Buddy DeFranco Quintet from the Chiaroscuro release Wham! With the title piece. This is George Graham. Thanks for joining us for this Chiaroscuro podcast. Join us next time when we continue our conversation with Tom Scott.
1: Hello, this is Chiaroscuro engineer producer John Bates. 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

Hi, this is Terry Gibbs. I think probably some of the most fun I ever had was recording for Cass Girl Records. We recorded live on the cruise. You don't feel like you're recording. And when you're having fun on a cruise, eating all that food, and you're getting a chance to play a lot of jazz, you can't make better records than we just did.

Except you and me. So set 'em up, Joe. There's a little story you ought to know.

for the road. You've got the routine, so put another nickel in the machine. I'm feeling so bad, I wish you'd make the music dreamy and sad.

So that's how it goes. And Joe, I know you're getting anxious to close. So thanks for the cheer. I hope you didn't mind my bending your ear.

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Well, this next song is a thing called Shimmy Shawabo. Kenny DeBurn is going to romp it out. And Welsh is the piano, and some imposter here named Cooper's on the drums.

Hello, I'm Andrew Sordoni, former chairman and producer for Chiaroscuro Records, and this is Chiaroscuro Records Radio and Webstream, a library of fine jazz recordings heard round the world from WVIA, HD3, Scranton, Wilkes-Barre, and Hazleton, Pennsylvania. For more information, go to WVIA.org.

But baby, I must confess, I'll be lonely, I'll be lonely, I'll be lonely. If you ever need a friend, I'll be yours, yours until the end.